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0: This is our, tomorrow night's our last show of the summer in Phoenix. So this is the penultimate show of the summer. If you catch my drift.
1: Plus, the band's been getting better and better, you know, and tomorrow night being the last night, we're going to be so fluffed up, who knows what that's going to sound like. So this is probably the best show
0: probably the best,
1: of the whole tour right now.

my old school. Thank you very much. Appreciate it. And we're all old. Can you believe it?

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3: 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Now, let's go to Bruce Springsteen and the E Street Band, recorded live 1975 at the Hammersmith in London, England.

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Oh, the Bryant Street Theater? It's right up that ladder, lady. Welcome to the Bryant Street Theater. Have a fruit roll-up.

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1: Let's see if y'all know this one. 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This one's dedicated to y'all. And ladies, if you don't have that special someone tonight, I'll be your special someone. If y'all know the words, help me sing it.

If y'all want to do me a favor and sing this next part, I know you guys are videotaping and all that, but you can sing too. 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

0: I have no idea what my dad does for a living. I've never known. It's just big, tough Italian dude from the Bronx. Never had a job, but he's always had money. Everything's paid for in cash, always. College tuition, here, $100,000 in the briefcase. Paid for 2 extra years because you're an idiot. No mistakes, you or the teachers. My mother made me go to graduate school, you know? My dad thought that was a bad thing. He doesn't understand. He's like, wait a sec, so you went to college? 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You got ripped off. 2 schools. I got off the East Coast. I went to England. That was, yeah. Y'all from Brooklyn, that was scary to me. I don't do nature, okay? Darkness, fog. I saw a deer, I almost had a heart attack. I saw a sheep, I almost flew home. I don't do this. I don't do Narnia, okay? And I thought you're supposed to speak English in England. You don't, okay? Different words mean different things. Like last name is not last name. Yeah, surname. I didn't know that. I got to the UK border, they were like, what's your surname? I was like, so Christopher DiStefano, yo.
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It's hard to say that I'd rather stay awake when I'm asleep, because my dreams are bursting at the seams.

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I've heard people say that too much of anything is not good for you, baby. 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As many times that we've loved and we've shared love and made love, it doesn't seem to me like it's enough. It's just not enough, baby.

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0: Hi, it's Kevin Clancy, Siena Class of 1991. 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

Watch lights fade from every room. Bedsitter people look back and lament another day's useless energy spent. Impassioned lovers wrestle as one. Lonely men cry for love and have none. A new mother picks up and suckles her son. Senior citizens wish they were young. Cold-hearted orb that rules the night removes the colors from our sight. Red is gray and yellow white, but we decide which is right and which is an illusion.

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0: A Siena saint is someone who thinks of others before he or she thinks about his or herself. Compassion is one of the most important virtues a saint possesses. This is not a trait which a saint turns on and off based on how convenient it is for them to feel compassion, but rather a conscious decision to always try to reach out to a fellow human being when they need someone to hold on to. A saint is honest, not only with his or her friends, but also with themselves. They are humble to the point that they do not realize how much of a saint they are until someone points it out to them. A saint is selfless, willing to give up a meal, a night out, or an extra hour working on a paper if someone that they know needs help. A saint does not have to be coerced into doing the right thing and takes it upon themselves to help others realize what the right thing is. A saint listens more than they talk, knowing that sometimes the biggest thing a person will get out of a friend's advice is knowing that the friend took the time out of their day to be there to listen. We encounter saints every day on our campus. They always seem to have a smile on their face when they say hi to us. They make us laugh when they see that we are upset. They know what makes us happy, and they are open about how much they care about us. A true Siena saint spreads Siena spirit everywhere they go and can turn the gloomiest day into the brightest one. They fill us with happiness when they enter a room and make us want to follow them when they leave the room. Think about the saints in your life. You will find that they are around every corner at Siena College.
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0: Hi, it's Kevin Clancy, Siena Class of 1991. 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

Brian Donovan here, inviting you to join me this Saturday morning from 6 until 10 a.m. for Moments to Remember, with your song requests from the 50s, 60s, and 70s, right here on 88.3 The Saint.

Come on, right there! EJ, Audrey Nuna, Ray Ami, K-Pop Demon Hunters. We'll be right back, everybody!

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0: Hi, it's Kevin Clancy, Siena Class of 1991. 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

Hey there, Greg Drapo, host of State of Country, every Monday night, right here on 88.3 WVCR, The Saint. Join me for some of today's and yesterday's greatest country music. 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

0: I got a Kindle. I'm very excited about it. I downloaded a 500-page book in 10 seconds, which blew me away. I mean, compared to the delivery system I grew up with, the Scholastic Book Club, it took me 10 days to get my mom to write out a check. 10 business days, that was her policy. And you would bring in the check the last Friday in September. They delivered the book senior year of high school. I got my diploma and Hop on Pop on the same day. And I feel my verbal suffered.
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0: Hi, it's Kevin Clancy, Siena Class of 1991. 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

0: A Sienna saint is someone who thinks of others before he or she thinks about his or herself. Compassion is one of the most important virtues a saint possesses. This is not a trait which a saint turns on and off based on how convenient it is for them to feel compassion, but rather a conscious decision to always try to reach out to a fellow human being when they need someone to hold on to. A saint is honest, not only with his or her friends, but also with themselves. They are humble to the point that they do not realize how much of a saint they are until someone points it out to them. A saint is selfless, willing to give up a meal, a night out, or an extra hour working on a paper if someone that they know needs help. A saint does not have to be coerced into doing the right thing and takes it upon themselves to help others realize what the right thing is. A saint listens more than they talk, knowing that sometimes the biggest thing a person will get out of a friend's advice is knowing that the friend took the time out of their day to be there to listen. We encounter saints every day on our campus. They always seem to have a smile on their face when they say hi to us. They make us laugh when they see that we are upset. They know what makes us happy, and they are open about how much they care about us. A true Sienna saint spreads Sienna spirit everywhere they go and can turn the gloomiest day into the brightest one. They fill us with happiness when they enter a room and make us want to follow them when they leave the room. Think about the saints in your life. You will find that they are around every corner at Sienna College.
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0: I wish there were a radio way up in heaven so I could say hello to Mother every day.
1: I didn't know you could sing.
0: Was I singing? I thought I was dancing.
2: What the devil's going on in here?
0: Frank, baby! Come on in. Take off your skin and rattle around in your bones. Come on in.
2: Major, hold up. This really cuts me to the quick.
0: That's quite all right. His quick could use some cutting.
2: Well, let me have that. Where did this liquor come from?
1: Oh, shh. It's a secret.
3: Yeah, don't tell anybody.
0: No, shh. Sure.
2: As your commanding officer, I insist.
0: Okay. You take 11 string beans, one onion, half a radish, and four bananas.
3: You mix it all up, and you let it soak for 6 weeks.
0: Days.
1: You better write this down.
0: Then you look around, you find the tallest tree, and you hang the stuff in an M&A bag. And you let it lay there for 18 weeks.
3: Days.
2: That tells you! Now, anyone caught with any kind of intoxicating beverage will be severely disciplined.
0: Well, we'll drink to that.
1: Who was that?

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park. 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
0: Whether you were cranking Coolio's Gangster's Paradise after seeing Dangerous Minds, or curious what song was playing as the Mutz Cutsmobile was tearing through the city in Dumb and Dumber,
3: I like it a lot.
0: So be sure to listen to the only show where the video store has been brought back from the dead, and that's Back to the Video Store.
4: Oh, wow.
0: So come on back.
5: Because

going through menopause right now. 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It's the worst. Oh my God, the hot flashes. Woo, the hot flashes are the worst. They're crippling. All of a sudden, you just flop sweat. 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Okay, so let me get this straight. This is our plight, right? Okay, so when you're young, you're fertile, you're producing eggs, you're bringing life into the world, right? You're bringing life into the world. And then you get older, no more eggs, you can't bring any more life into the world, so they just set you on fire.

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0: Hi, it's Kevin Clancy, Siena Class of 1991. 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

0: Hi, it's Kevin Clancy, Siena Class of 1991. 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

0: So this is interesting. I've never been to prison. I was watching the show Locked Up Abroad, where they go to prisons all over the world. If you escape from prison in Belgium and they catch you, they bring you back, but they don't give you additional jail time. They're like, we totally get why you did that. This place is terrible, huh? Yuck. Went to college, University of Florida. Oh, thank you. While I was down there, I was talking to a guy in a fraternity. He's like, what are you going to do if you come back here in 20 years? Need a place to stay. Whoa. Coming out swinging, huh? Not nearly enough time to save up for a hotel room. I'm not sure which Susie Orman DVD I'd have to watch to help me come up with a plan to put away $2, maybe $3 a year. You know that trip that everyone takes? Honey, let's not go to the Bahamas. Let's go to Gainesville, Florida. You're gonna love it. It's right in the middle of the state. No beach anywhere near it. Oh, it gets better. Guess where we're staying? Had a roommate in college who's a big liar, told big lies. We're hanging out one day. He's like, Todd, I know the family who were the B in IBM. Well, let me pull up a beanbag chair for this one. So you know family whose last name is Business. I'm just saying that's an unusual last name, that's all. It's not a common last name like International or Machines. Thank you, that joke only works when people know what IBM stands for. You're welcome.
1: The Saint.

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0: Sienna Saint is someone who thinks of others before he or she thinks about his or herself. Compassion is one of the most important virtues a saint possesses. This is not a trait which a saint turns on and off based on how convenient it is for them to feel compassion, but rather a conscious decision to always try to reach out to a fellow human being when they need someone to hold on to. A saint is honest, not only with his or her friends, but also with themselves. They are humble to the point that they do not realize how much of a saint they are until someone points it out to them. A saint is selfless, willing to give up a meal, a night out, or an extra hour working on a paper if someone that they know needs help. A saint does not have to be coerced into doing the right thing and takes it upon themselves to help others realize what the right thing is. A saint listens more than they talk, knowing that sometimes the biggest thing a person will get out of a friend's advice is knowing that the friend took the time out of their day to be there to listen. We encounter saints every day on our campus. They always seem to have a smile on their face when they say hi to us. They make us laugh when they see that we are upset. They know what makes us happy, and they are open about how much they care about us. A true Sienna saint spreads Sienna's spirit everywhere they go and can turn the gloomiest day into the brightest one. They fill us with happiness when they enter a room and make us want to follow them when they leave the room. Think about the saints in your life. You will find that they are around every corner at Sienna College.
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Hey, WVCR-FM, the Saint. We're portable. We love the beach. Have a great summer with us.

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It's always wondering if she's going to make it on the stage. So you don't want to be. Thank you very much. Catch me. Anyway. Well, you guys are really nice. Thanks for coming out. I'm on a day pass. Yeah, the courtesy bus is circling, so I can't stay real long. I have new glasses too. If I look kind of funny, I've got so many focals in here. I've got one for each personality. I really look good. You know, agreeable. Hi. I'm that broad at the airport. You don't want to be behind when you're getting on an escalator. Because there's decisions to make. No, I wanted that one. I wanted that one. Well, you go. Oh, yay, good for you. You did it. There's too many choices. I'm so distracted, too. This is not a good... I did everything wrong. I'm wearing a new bra. Every woman in here knows exactly what the hell I'm talking about. Nothing's in the right place. This is the last bra I'm buying, too. I'm telling that right. I'm just too old for this. Men don't understand because they don't have to, they've never had to measure themselves for underwear. You know, it's never been easy. I went to Nordstrom's because I wanted to spend $150 on shit no one's going to see. But the older you get, you know, the lower... It comes with hydraulics now. I passed out in Macy's trying to buy a bra. Years ago, I've always been a big girl, bigger than I am now, bigger. And they never put the big girl bras where you could find them. They always put the why bother bras right here, you know, 32A. mine were always on the bottom. And you're going to have to laugh at this shit, or I'm probably going to fall. Mine are on the bottom, in the back. I was down there so long, my boobs moved into my esophagus. And my second chin cut off my ear. I fell over Macy's. There's an old gal next to me buying panties. I go, you gotta spot me, I gotta go back in. None of this is easy. Everything's hard now. It's so expensive flying down here from Portland, I was afraid I was gonna have to sell my eggs. There's a few left. Everybody likes a good deviled egg.

0: 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We're portable, and we'd love to join you on the boat. Let's have a great summer together.
1: Yeah. I like it when the girls stop by in the summer.

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0: 88.3 WVCR-FM, Loudonville, Albany. The opinions expressed on this program are of the host and their guests and do not necessarily reflect the opinions of WVCR, its management, Siena University, and its Board of Trustees.
1: I'm David Lombardo, and you're listening to WCNY's The Capitol Press Room. On the first half of the show, we're going to consider possible legal liability reforms in New York, which might cut down on the cost of doing business in the state and may increase affordability for New Yorkers. We'll also revisit changes to the state's advertising laws for attorneys and highlight concerns about loosening time and content restrictions for plaintiff lawyers. And then we'll get an update on New York's investment in public pools with Robert Rodriguez, head of the state authority responsible for financing billions of dollars in annual construction projects across New York. And finally, we'll get to know real estate attorney George Dobbins, the Republican candidate for the 130th Assembly District, an open red seat in the Rochester suburbs. It's all coming up right here on WCNY's The Capitol Press Room.
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1: I'm David Lombardo, and this is WCNY's The Capitol Press Room. In the aftermath of Governor Kathy Hochul successfully pushing for statutory limitations on lawsuits related to car crashes as part of her campaign to address car insurance costs, business interests are hoping that additional liability changes will be on the agenda at New York's Capitol in the future. And a report released this spring from the Empire Center for Public Policy, a conservative think tank in Albany, lays out a range of options for policymakers in this vein, which they claim will lower the cost of doing business in New York and subsequently make the state more affordable. For more on these findings, which include some of the greatest hits in liability reform, we're joined by the report's author, attorney Carrie Silverman, a partner with Shook, Hardy, and Bacon, a law firm well known for providing defense services in product liability and mass tort litigation cases. Thanks for making the time, Carrie.
5: Thanks for having me on your show, Dave. I appreciate it.
1: Well, I want to start with an issue that was addressed at least in part in the adopted state budget, but only in the context of car crashes, and that has to do with what's known as comparative fault. Can you explain how this principle is generally applied in New York and what you think the standard should be moving forward?
5: So comparative fault is a principle where a person who is it figures out how would we pay damages in for personal injury cases. New York's of a few states that in most respects has what is called pure comparative fault. So if a person is 50% responsible for their injuries and they bring a lawsuit, they get 50% of their damages. If they are 90% responsible for their injuries, where they're actually primarily at fault for what happened in the accident, whether it's a trip and fall or a car crash. Up until recently, at least, even if that person was 90% responsible for their injuries, they still get 10% of their damages. Most states don't have that system. Most states have adopted what's called modified comparative fault and had that for a while. And that means if a person is primarily responsible for their own injuries, they're more than 50% responsible for their injuries, they don't collect any damages. That seems like a common sense way of approaching the situation. New York recently changed that rule just for auto cases. It hasn't changed that for anything else. And I think this is a really fundamental area of tort liability, because what it means in practice is it means that very weak cases will be brought against people that are viewed as having deep pockets, especially. You know, a person up until recently, if a person gets into a car crash, it's 90, there's no question barely that it's their fault, 99% responsible. But they could find someone, their lawyer can think of someone, you know, that was remotely involved in that accident that they could shift the blame to. You know, maybe there was a truck that was slightly sticking into the intersection that someone, you know, blew through an orange light, had an accident. Maybe that truck driver was 1% responsible. Maybe there was an accident on the Bell Parkway. And arguably the other person in the accident was going 10 miles over the speed limit, even if the other person was at fault. So those are the types of situations where in most other states, those cases just wouldn't be brought. Maybe this is just, you know, it was an obvious issue. Someone was running through a supermarket and slipped and fell, you know, and can blame it, you know, on the store. You know, those kinds of cases wouldn't get brought in other states because there would be no question that that person was more than 50% responsible. But in New York, if you could point the finger at somebody else, those cases are going to get brought, especially if there is, you know, they're viewed as having the assets to pay part of the claim. And what happens is that defendant or their insurer is going to settle the case because they're going to make the judgment that they're, you know, how much money we're going to have to spend to defend against this lawsuit. What's the risk that if this does go to trial, because it's a factual issue that's created for a jury, and that's a lot of money to get through a trial, you know, that there could still be an adverse judgment against it. So they settle these cases routinely. And so that's really the aspects of comparative fault that we're concerned about.
1: Well, as you pointed out, though, the decision is made that no one person in these parties is 100% responsible, meaning that there are multiple factors at play for someone being injured, for example. So even if someone might bear a slim majority of responsibility, say 51%, and someone else is 49% culpable for that negative outcome, and maybe if they hadn't been involved, the whole situation could have been avoided. Why do we want to avoid any sort of recompense for that person who is 51% involved? Clearly, I think a case could be made about 99%. That's maybe an easier argument to sell than someone 51% versus someone 49%.
5: Yeah, and I think for the clarification, it's important when we're talking about comparative fault, we're talking about the a comparison between the plaintiff and the defendant or the defendants. Mm-hmm. So the issue here is whether the plaintiff, the person who was injured, you know, has the most fault for bears the primarily responsibility for what happened, whether it was their own negligence, their own carelessness that caused this. And in situations where, you know, that person is primarily at fault for what happened, we don't provide, you know, money through the tort system for that. That doesn't mean that person doesn't have health insurance. It doesn't have, you know, another way to, you know, not have to shoulder all of the burden of that. But when it comes down to their responsibility being for the accident or the injury or whatever it is, that's where comparative fault and modified comparative fault comes into play.
1: But why is, say, 50% the right threshold to use? Why shouldn't we have something maybe a little more lenient, like a 75% or something even higher? Why throw the baby out with the bathwater, so to speak? Why not acknowledge that sometimes it takes two to tango and maybe somebody leads and somebody follows for some of these crashes?
5: I think when you get over, you know, significantly over that 50% threshold, and some states have 50%, some states have 51, but, you know, a significant majority of states have taken this approach, and that is just, I think it's there so that we don't have situations where we're bringing weak cases against defendants that bear minimal responsibility, if any, because we can always allege.
1: But some could be 49% under that threshold that you're talking about, and then they're, you know, not responsible.
5: Then they're not responsible. You know, that can go to the jury.
1: 49%, something wouldn't have happened.
5: That could be a jury question to figure out as to, you know, whether it's 49. And juries are going to be sympathetic, and you know, if they're going to lean toward the plaintiffs in these situations, you know, they're if anything, they're going to err on the side of putting more of the responsibility on a defendant than plaintiff, just naturally.
1: Well, turning to a similar issue, I want to highlight the issue of personal injury attorneys trying to recoup a full economic damages, such as medical expenses and lost income, from defendants who are only partially at fault for an underlying incident. This is motivated in part by the fact, which you sort of brought up earlier, that these players may have deeper pockets or greater insurance coverage than parties that were more responsible and thus wouldn't be able to make an afflicted party whole. As you note in your report, though, awards for pain and suffering can only be leveled against parties that are at least 50% responsible. What standard would you like to see moving forward for economic damages? And is this sort of the same conversation as the comparative negligence?
5: It's a similar conversation. You know, this is where, you know, when we talk about joint and several liability, we're talking about, you know, allocating fault between, you know, rather than between a plaintiff and defendant, but looking at the fault of the very, if there's multiple defendants involved, you know, what their fault is. For that accident. And states have taken different approaches to when a defendant, and we're talking about whether they should have to pay the entire amount of a damage award or not. And when someone's jointly liable, what it means is if you're maybe 10% responsible for the injury, that you have to pay for, you know, 100% of the damages. Right. New York has sort of a unique system, you know, where, you know, the system that's in place now is that a defendant that is even minimally responsible for, you know, plaintiff's injury, 10%, has to pay 100% of the economic damage award, their medical expenses, their lost wages, for example. But when it comes to non-economic damages, it's sort of a modified system. If they're more than half at fault, then they have to pay the whole. They have to pay the whole thing. But if they're less at fault, then they pay their share of the damages. And what most states do is they don't differentiate there. You know, a defendant that's minimally at fault doesn't have to pay more than its fair share, whatever share that is, whether it's 10% or 20% or 50%. They pay that for the entire award. They don't distinguish between economic and non-economic damages. You know, I think other states have various thresholds for when a defendant is jointly liable for the entire amount of damages. Most states, it's 50%. You know, there are other states where it might be 60%. I think Pennsylvania may take that approach. I think it would be make sense to have a system in New York, like most other states, where, you know, a defendant that is, you know, minimally at fault for an accident just pays their fair share for that accident, whatever that share may be, rather than pays 100%. Because what this does, you know, in practice is it makes plaintiffs' lawyers will look for to sue a defendant that has based on the most cash they have, or the most insurance coverage they have, rather than the defendant that is most actually the one that's responsible for the accident or the injury, because they know that defendant, even if they're just minimally, a jury finds them minimally responsible, they're going to have to pick up, you know, most, if not all of the damage and all of the economics and partial on the non-economic. So that's what happens. And so the focus is more on the money, rather than on responsibility.
1: And after a quick break, we'll continue our conversation with attorney Kerry Silverman, who authored a report for the Empire Center for Public Policy on a host of liability reforms to be considered here in the Empire State. 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
1: I'm David Lombardo, and this is WCNY's The Capitol Press Room. We're continuing our conversation with attorney Kerry Silverman, who wrote a report about changing New York's liability laws for the Empire Center for Public Policy, a conservative think tank here in Albany. We'll pick up our conversation talking about potential changes to joint and several liability statutes. So what happens with someone who's injured and looking to make up medical costs or lost income and is restricted from going after a person who may not have the most culpability but has the deepest pockets or best insurance coverage and is therefore best positioned to make that plaintiff whole?
5: They'd sue the people who are responsible for their injuries. They would recover from the person who is primarily responsible what they can, you know, whether that's an individual, whatever amount of insurance that that person has available if they have insurance for what occurred. And they would get their fair share from anyone else involved, whatever, based on that person or company's responsibility for what happened. Beyond that, that person would look to their own healthcare, medical insurance for coverage. In our system, what we're looking to do, it's there to compensate people for fairly and reasonably for their injuries based on
1: fault. But this person's not going to get fairly compensated if that other party that is responsible can't pay the bill.
5: Well, if the other party is responsible that can't pay the bill, not from that party, they're not. But
1: sure.
5: But what we've got is we're not going to put the burden on someone who was not responsible to pay for someone's costs that they didn't cause.
1: Well, does there need to be then a stronger safety net in the system for these people? Because we have expensive health insurance system. We have people struggling to make it. So ultimately, people are going to have to turn to medical debt. You know, they're going to have to turn to other social programs to make up lost income. So it seems like someone's going to pay for this.
5: We do have some programs in place. I mean, you know, first of all, if this was a on-the-job injury, you've got workers' compensation that's going to cover something like that. If this was an auto industry, you've got no-fault insurance that's going to cover the first $50K of this. So there are things that are in place to make sure that people have, you know, some level of coverage for these beyond health insurance.
1: So whether it's the reforms we've been talking about or changes to New York's scaffold law and its absolute liability standard, or changing to what's known as lawsuit litigation financing, I understand why, from an insurance company perspective, I would be supportive of these and how they could reduce my costs, and how, as a business, I would then hopefully be paying less for, say, insurance coverage. Ultimately, from a consumer perspective, what guarantee or reasonable assurances are there that these cost savings would trickle down to average New Yorkers?
5: I think people are sometimes right to be skeptical as to whether, you know, tort reform, so-called tort reform laws, are going to result in a sudden drop in insurance rates or prices. I get that. And there's a lot of

0: for example, which was one of the few states out there that also had a pure comparative fault system like New York, made the change, among others, as New York has done too, and they're seeing significant reductions. So that's a positive. But I do caution about, you know, thinking that there's going to be an immediate sudden change in things like insurance rates, because insurers want to see, and not an insurance expert, but insurers want to understand what the actual impact is rather than the theoretical when a law is changed. You know, we do see in any kind of tort reform law, when it's passed, the plaintiff's bar will often challenge it, the constitutionality in court, try to find ways around it. So we have to see that, you know, it's actually working and is solid in place before rates will likely change. But we also know, look, when you get in a car accident or something like that, and it was your fault, you expect your rates to go up. And I think the same is true for, you know, a fake slip and falls outside of apartment buildings, when we have staged accidents, when we have higher damage awards, when there are lawsuits against the rideshare companies, real or imagined. You know, those all, I think, are going to be reflected in higher insurance rates for those businesses, for those property owners, for those stores. And when they're paying higher costs, they pass on the higher costs to consumers.
1: Well, I want to pivot to the update to New York's rules governing when lawyers can make a specific advertisement related to a specific incident. Considering how ubiquitous attorney advertising is now, whether on billboards, radio, or TV,
2: I think we all probably know some plaintiff attorney jingles by heart. Is there a reason to think this will be that big of a difference?
0: It's certainly the wrong direction. And you're right that the lawsuit ads are simply out of control. And look, lawyers have a First Amendment right to advertise just like any other business. You know, the problem comes when you have ads that are engaging in deceptive types of misleading ads, misleading practices, when people are duped into calling that number and they respond to it with false expectations. They may be misled about who they're calling to begin with, you know, what they're signing up for. They may not realize they're even signing up for a lawsuit.
2: But what are those advertisements like? This is kind of a new angle that I haven't really considered. What are the sort of misleading advertisements like? I know there's the concerns about past results and needing to have
0: that's one of them.
2: Warranty that shouldn't predict future results, although people should probably expect that already. But what are the concerns that you have with some of the advertising?
0: Oh, yeah. Well, absolutely. I mean, I've seen ads that are lawyer ads that are labeled as medical alerts, as consumer alerts, put out there in late night TV as infomercials, people presented as doctors who aren't doctors, social media ads with AI pretending to be victims, telling people to call and join a list you're not actually going to have to sue. Things out there, websites called class action, this and that, when they're not looking for class actions at all, when they're looking for product liability, individual lawsuits, giving people the expectation that there's a settlement already there, that there's a fund they can get money from, that they don't have to sue, even saying these things in the ads that are just not true, just to get the people to pick up the phone. Because today, there's certain types of lawsuits are all about quantity over quality. And the real, you know, winners in these are the attorneys, the litigation funders, you know, rather than the people who are calling, unfortunately. You know, what they basically did is they stripped out all of the very specific provisions about what lawyers can and can't do in their advertising and replaced it with a general, you can't have misleading advertising practices provision. And the problem with that is that lawyers are rule followers. If it's black and white and it says you can and can't do it, they will or won't do it. If you put in something that's vague, they'll take advantage of the full flexibility of that. And when it comes to enforcement of lawyer advertising, you know, it's self-regulation by the profession. It is largely led by clients who have complaints. Usually they're complaints about, oh, the lawyer never calls me back. You know, otherwise, probably the second most frequent complaints is that they charge me too much. And so it seemed, I heard your interview with the State Bar Association president, and she said, like, look, those detailed requirements that we had, they've gotten out of date. And so we're going to streamline them and make them more efficient by just getting, well,

0: he didn't say this, but by just getting rid of them. And I think that was the wrong way. I think what we ought to have done, and what a couple of other states have done, is to deal with the types of practices, the changing advertising that we're seeing today.
1: Well, unfortunately, that's all the time we have for this conversation. We've been speaking with Kerry Silverman. He is an author of a new report on liability reform in New York, which we'll link to in the episode page and on our website, capitalpressroom.org. Kerry, thank you so much for making the time. I really appreciate it.
0: Thank you for having me, Dave.
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1: I'm David Lombardo, and this is WCNY's The Capitol Press Room. This summer, the state released more than $20 million for 16 projects intended to increase swimming access across the state, bringing New York's commitment to Governor Kathy Hochul's NY Swims initiative to nearly $260 million for 79 projects in every corner of the Empire State, which is touted as the biggest public swimming infrastructure investment since the New Deal. For more on the distribution of dollars, we're joined in the studio by Robert Rodriguez, President and CEO of the State Dormitory Authority, which is the financing arm for billions of dollars of state priorities. Welcome back to the show, President Rodriguez.
6: Thank you. Glad to be here.
1: So this spending is supposed to primarily address gaps in swimming infrastructure, particularly in communities that can't foot the bill or at least a large portion of the bill themselves. So can you talk about what has been getting funded and how sites have been identified to date?
6: Sure. This is part of the governor's Unplugged and Play initiative, which is really focusing on reconnecting communities. And the way that we do that is by investing in public infrastructure. And as a reminder, that swimming pools are public infrastructure. They provide not just a place for kids to learn to swim. So it's not just a life-saving kind of location, but it's a place where families connect and where communities get to build relationships as well. So investing in this community infrastructure is one of the ways that the governor is trying to get people back into their communities. We'll talk about BRICS another time, which focuses on our community centers and our playgrounds through our Plays initiative. But through these tools, kind of the three legs of the stool, we're able to really invest in community public infrastructure. So to your point, how are we choosing these communities? And it's really about making sure that we can invest in communities that are historically and typically underserved, that do not have access to adequate swimming facilities, and in many instances haven't had access to a pool for maybe over a decade. So part of that is making sure that, one, the community has the infrastructure that we can, or doesn't have the infrastructure to make sure that we make that investment. This is a capital program, so it does require some local investment. So there's a matching program. We're in for 80%. The locality has to be in for at least 20%.
1: Pretty good deal.
6: Yep, a great deal. And ultimately, it has to be a financially viable project, and usually it's through that match that we're able to get there. So it's a competitive program. It's important to mention that is that, you know, we put out a proposal to receive in applications. This is our second round of swims. As you mentioned, our first round was about a year ago, and that's when we first talked about the program and some of the grants that were happening. And we're now at a point where some of those projects are done, where we are now opening aquatic centers, and we have now moved on to our second round, which is that $21 million that you referenced there. So some of the folks around this area in the Capital Region, particularly Lincoln Park in Albany, are probably enjoying their pool this summer, as well as Newburgh and Knickerbocker in Troy. So those are three examples of pools that we were able to open through the last through our initial rounds of swims that are now online. And now we have work happening across the state, of course, in Mid-Hudson, North Country, and Western New York. So a lot of work happening.
1: Has this led to the creation of brand new pools, or is it primarily restoring facilities that were in need of an update? And how do you choose which is you're going to prioritize when you're evaluating proposals?
6: Yeah, I think we've done both. And I think like in the instance of Troy Knickerbocker, brand new pool, brand new facility. And in many other instances, it's a renovation of existing ones, an expansion, and really making it more accessible and bringing them back to life. So it's really a combination of both of them. And I think the criteria really focuses on what's the community need? Is it underserved? Is there no other available facilities? What's the public benefit? How ready is this project? Can we be in the ground? And financial viability. Those are kind of the main pillars of how we make that decision. And then, of course, we look for regional distribution, making sure that we're able to create these facilities all across the state and that every community has some access to it. So it's important for us to recognize that if there's no swimming facilities in a 10-mile radius, then that's probably where we need to put a pool. So thinking about things holistically in that way is important as well.
1: How do you evaluate some of the municipal proposals versus proposals that come from nonprofits, say, which might have a membership fee that might preclude people from accessing them, or maybe they're geared towards certain populations as opposed to a municipality more broadly?
6: Well, I think that's been an important part of the journey. When our first round of swims was focused on municipalities, our second wave of awards were for not-for-profits. And I think part of that is making sure that we have both of those pools, excuse the pun, available, for both of those different areas. So I think we've done both of those. Mm-hmm. And I think it's important for us to recognize that investments are not just going to be done by one and the owner. When we talk about our community infrastructure, sometimes the nonprofit already has that infrastructure, making it a little bit easier from a readiness component to invest in that versus a brand new facility. But there are, obviously, we look at both of those, and we want to make sure that both of those avenues or funding have been made available through the SWIMS program. So there's some flagship programs that we have. I think the governor spoke a little bit about Jones Beach and the work that's happening there. And we know that there's an aquatic center in Schenectady that's being explored through SUNY. So there's a number of flagship programs, but really we recognize that the projects are big and small. It doesn't always need to be a brand new, shiny, new facility. Sometimes the one in the Y, is just as good and gets as much access as anywhere else and needs that investment to continue.
1: Well, we're talking about capital dollars, but one of the reasons that some pools have limited access is because of municipal operating strain. And I think about here in the Capital Region, there were pools where people were like, well, why isn't this one open already? It's been 70 plus degrees, but there might be financial constraints that mean they don't have the staffing to open up, or maybe they haven't been able to pay for the maintenance to keep these things running. So is that something that you are considering as part of these competitive grants, the ability of municipalities to fund the day-to-day operations? Is that some sort of commitment that you're looking for from municipalities on these?
6: Yes. Typically, in terms of the applications, it's looking at financial viability, not just from the 20% match component, but also that it's a long-term commitment to make sure that this public asset that we're investing in is something that you're responsible for upkeeping, you know, into the next generation. So I think, you know, that's part of that conversation to make sure that they understand that Yes, you know, we want the pool open and making sure that it's open to the public, that you're actually serving the residents and making it accessible to them, which includes making sure that you have it staffed, making sure that you perform the maintenance that's necessary to do that. So it is very much built into the application when we look at project readiness and financial viability.
1: Well, before we move on, let me reintroduce you for listeners just joining us. This is WCNY's The Capital Press Room, and I'm David Lombardo, and we're speaking with Robert Rodriguez, President and CEO of the State Dormitory Authority. So as part of this investment in traditional pool infrastructure, the governor has also prioritized a floating pool proposed for the East River off of Pier 35 in New York City. Is the pilot program happening there this summer as planned, or what's the status of that right now?
6: Well, the Plus Pools, we call it the Plus Pools, mm-hmm. continues to move ahead. I think it's one of those extraordinarily challenging engineering feats in terms of trying to figure out how to build this pool and create the level of filtration and build it and frankly move it where it needs to go. So sure. it's certainly a project that continues to be advanced. But it won't be ready this summer, to say the least.
1: But you guys are doing the initial pilot this summer as planned. Is that still happening?
6: I think the construction continues to work on that. I'll get back to you on the timeline specifically, but definitely there's continued progress on the Plus Pools concept.
1: And what about the nature of funding this initiative? Because as we talked about, the traditional pool projects have been funded through a competitive matching grant program, whereas my impression of this was, hey, somebody's got this great idea to potentially make swimming available in the East River if you're not crazy or if you're, you know, not concerned about your health. Is this something that was competitively funded as well, or is this a unique project that kind of got special treatment?
6: Yeah, I would say this was a unique project, and I think the purpose is to be able to make both competitive and discretionary decisions at different points, and I think this was definitely something that could be scaled for different locations if we get it right, and if we're, you know, this is an opportunity for us to try to innovate in partnership with a nonprofit to see if this is something that works and could actually be something that is unique to New York and could provide, you know, a greater economic development / tourism related angle to our investment. So I think for us, you know, this is something that could be a unique project, and which is why we're undertaking it and moving ahead with it. But recognizing that, you know, pilot programs are not going to meet the vast need that we have to provide swimming facilities for the vast majority of New Yorkers, hence the SWIMS program and the $260 million that we're investing across the state.
1: Well, moving forward, is there additional untapped but appropriated money that you can use for New York SWIMS, or are you going to have to get additional appropriation authority in future budgets to go beyond that $260 million for 79 projects?
6: Oh, I think we're looking forward to next year's budget. Mm-hmm. The $21 million that we mentioned was appropriated in, as part of this past budget, so we were able to meet the significant demand that we had in terms of our second rounds of SWIMS. So we're excited that we continue to do that, and I think we'll have to see what next year holds for us in terms of the future appropriations. But I think we've proven the concept. The governor put this out there as something that we recognize that we needed, and the communities have followed through in terms of their consistent applications to reinvigorate these really important public infrastructure projects around swimming. So I think we should continue to think about how do we meet that demand? How do we make sure that every New Yorker can learn to swim, can have a place to recreate with their family and their friends, and recognize that there's still some communities that we haven't gotten to, and we should continue to look at that until we're done.
1: You mentioned the evolution of the funding from round one to round two, for example, including nonprofits. So for future rounds of funding, assuming the legislature blesses you with additional appropriation authority, are you anticipating doing anything differently? For example, would you continue to do the competitive matching, or would you look for more flexibility? Are there other things that you would want to do differently or more of in the future?
6: Yeah, I think for us it's continuing to do the match. I think that's important to show the local support and commitment around that, and then also making sure that we continue to have the right balance of municipalities and nonprofits. So I think, you know, having the distinct rounds allowed us to target specifically investments in those specific communities, but I think now as we are becoming a little bit more mature in terms of the grant program, being able to designate certain amounts for each community, I think is probably the way to go moving forward.
1: You mentioned the viability of these individual projects, and there's also the personnel to run them, and there's a well-noticed shortage of lifeguards for a couple of years now. The governor has prioritized filling those spots. New York City has tried to shine a spotlight on that. How persistent of a problem does that remain as we talk in summer of 2026?
6: I think getting people into lifeguard positions continues to remain an issue. We certainly have heard that at different times from my colleagues over in the Parks Department and what they do. So I think that is something that we have to continue to work towards funding and supporting. And I think that's one of the things that we have seen maybe not as intensely in places like New York City and some of the larger areas, where partnerships with some of the nonprofits have really met the need for lifeguards. For example, some of the partnerships with the YMCAs and the Boys and Girls Clubs, they have been able to help with respect to staffing some of those lifeguard opportunities that exist in partnership with municipalities. So we have seen that collaboration between the nonprofit community and the municipal community to be able to staff the pools is one way that they've been able to deal with that crisis in certain communities.
1: Well, unfortunately, that's all the time we have for this conversation. We've been speaking with Robert Rodriguez. He's the president and CEO for the Dormitory Authority of the State of New York. President Rodriguez, thank you so much for making the time. Really appreciate it.
6: Thanks for having me back.
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1: I'm David Lombardo, and you're listening to the Capital Press Room on 88.3 FM WVCR. I'm David Lombardo, and this is WCNY's The Capitol Press Room. On today's show, we're getting to know real estate attorney George Dobbins, the GOP candidate vying for a red assembly seat in the Rochester suburbs. Welcome to the show, George, and congrats on your primary victory in June.
9: Thank you, David. Thank you for having me.
1: Well, it's been about a decade since you ran a state Senate campaign in the area. So what made you want to jump back into the deep end of politics with a bid for the assembly? I mean, was it something you were always interested in and now just saw an opening with the incumbent assembly member retiring? Or did you have to get cajoled into running for this seat?
9: You know, so, I mean, when I ran Brian Mantelow's campaign 10 years ago, I was 21, just coming out of college. And yeah, I guess at the time I thought this would be great, something that I'd be very interested in somewhere down the line. But in the last decade, I went to law school. I've had a very good career here. I live in Lyons, which is in Wayne County, and I commute into the city of Rochester every day to work as an attorney. I've built a good career here. I've got a lot of friends. I married my high school sweetheart. We both grew up in Lyons. We've got a daughter, and so things were on a different trajectory, and then Brian announced that he wasn't running again, and he did that at our Republican caucus in Wayne County, the county Republican caucus, in January, and I'm a member of the Republican committee in Wayne County, and I had some people approach me and say, we think you'd be really good for this. It took some convincing with my wife, for sure, my family, but, you know, my wife has been supportive. My family's been very supportive. And this is a few decades earlier than I thought I might do something like this. But, you know, you strike when the iron's hot.
1: Well, what is it about serving in the assembly, disrupting your life, that is appealing to you?
9: Well, there's a lot of things. I mean, I think that first of all, just on a statewide level, it's a now or never. I think we're at a crossroads in the state. I'm a Republican. I'm a conservative guy, and I don't think that things are going in the right direction, and I don't think they're going to get any better unless serious change happens. And I felt like, you know, I'm a Teddy Roosevelt fan, and I like the man in the arena speech, right? It's not the critic who counts. It felt like, well, I can't complain unless I get involved. And, you know, also I felt like, and I think talking to Brian and seeing how Brian did his job, there's a lot of, you know, you can get a lot of meaning out of a job like this. You can kind of be a cheerleader for your district, which is something that's very appealing to me. The pancake breakfasts and the parades that a lot of people might think are burdens are things that I enjoy. I think that meeting people is fun. That's my favorite part of my job right now is meeting with clients, getting to know, you know, how they run their business, why they run their business, where they want to be 5 years from now. And that's something I want to take into this job as well. Learning about what I don't know in the district and the people that I don't know. That's what is appealing to me.
1: Well, this is historically a pretty safe Republican seat, but you only won a plurality of the primary vote, and you're likely facing a blue wave in the fall, though it's unclear what the magnitude of that wave actually will look like. Given that backdrop, what is your messaging this fall in order to hold your base together without potentially alienating moderate or independent voters?
9: Sure. I mean, I think the message is pretty simple. I mean, do you think the state's going in the right direction? And who is running the state right now? We have a super majority of Democrats in the state assembly. We have a Democratic governor. And the sense that I get, having talked to, you know, hundreds of people through the primary, is they don't think that the state is going in the right direction. Now, the interesting thing about this upcoming general election for me, too, is that there's a very good chance that there will be a three-way race. The Democrats also had a primary that was within, I think, about 50 votes. And from what I'm hearing, the gentleman who lost that Democratic primary in the 130th district is very strongly considering running. Now, I don't know how advisable that would be from a political, you know, perspective. This is a solidly red district, and splitting a Democratic already, you know, smaller Democratic voting base would not be what I would choose to do. But there's a good chance that I'll be running against two Democrats instead of one.
1: Given your experience in real estate development and as an attorney, what do you think the state could be doing to increase the pace of new housing construction? And has anything been done in recent years, including this past legislative session in the context of the budget, that you think moves the needle, or has it mostly been window dressing?
9: I think a lot of it is window dressing. I really do. I mean, at the end of the day, the housing issue in New York is a supply issue. Right. And a lot of the suggestions that we see, particularly from the far left, are demand solutions. Right. So rent control, providing additional loans for folks to buy. That doesn't help if there's no housing supply. And I work with a lot of housing developers. I work with guys that, you know, actually do the of all sizes and all across New York. And it really comes down to just the burden of regulations. It comes down to environmental reviews. It comes down to working with utility companies and ensuring that there can be a hookup. It comes down to the cost of supplies, sales taxes, mortgage taxes. I mean, every tax you can think of will increase the price of a home in New York and make it harder for a housing developer, particularly the mom and pop shops, where the margins are a lot smaller, from even starting a project. And, you know, one of the most important things to me is that we see more single family housing built in this district and across upstate New York. I mean, my district specifically, because that's who I'm going to represent. But when it comes to economics, you know, we know that if supply goes up, then prices will, you know, at least level out. Because we're seeing, you know, my district is Wayne County and the town of Webster. Webster is a very large town. That's where Xerox is based. And it has been very developed. But for the most part, my district, Wayne County, is very poor and very rural. And despite that, we're seeing, you know, housing prices double. I mean, where I grew up in Lyons, you didn't see a house above $100,000 15 years ago. Now, how every house it sells is, you know, $200,000, $250,000 easily, right? And people are having a hard time adjusting to that. And it makes it very difficult for if a young family wants to move back for them to afford a house. And I want to see more young families move back. That's one of my huge priorities is housing.
1: Well, before we move on, let me reintroduce you for listeners just joining us. This is WCNY's The Capital Press Room, and we're speaking with George Dobbins, a real estate attorney and GOP candidate for the 130th Assembly District, an open seat in the Rochester suburbs. You made a point to single out single-family housing in particular. Why that as opposed to duplexes or apartment buildings? Is there a reason why you think that should be what's prioritized?
9: Sure. No, and that's a good question. So duplexes and, you know, apartment buildings have their place, and that it certainly contributes to housing supply, right? And so that keeps prices down or level. But I also think that part of the American dream is owning your own home, right? And people that buy their home have skin in the game. They're invested in the community. And so we want to encourage, you know, housing supply growth across, you know, all spectrums. Apartments, duplexes. I mean, there's all sorts of things, but single family housing, because that I think is, you know, when you think about a younger generation of people my age who are starting families, what is their goal eventually to own? A lot of, if you ask them, it's single family housing, and that's a category that is in short supply, or not, I should say, not high enough supply.
1: And when you think about the barriers to developing housing, a few years ago, the governor led an effort to essentially supersede some of the restrictive zoning in municipalities, something she backed off of pretty quickly once the state legislature on both sides of the aisle raised the red flag. From your perspective, is that something that should be revisited? Do local zoning make it harder to develop housing projects that developers are actually interested in doing?
9: I think, you know, every single different municipality, there's a different answer there, right? I think that it's the job of the developer to convince a local community that the project is worthwhile. I am a pro home rule person. I think that, you know, as a small government person, in my philosophy, the local government is the most important. That's the thing that should have the most control. And so I wouldn't say that we should encourage any statewide mandate to give the authority to the governor to enforce any kind of statewide mandate on local municipalities. I think that's the wrong way to go.
1: How far does that support for home rule go? Because we also have some, say, liberal municipal leaders like in New York City or in Ulster County, where they're considering doing a local income tax surcharge. So are you an absolutist when it comes to home rule, or are there areas where you feel like the state or federal government should be telling municipalities, no, I'm sorry, you can't do that?
9: I'm not an absolutist in anything. Okay. I mean, you said additional. Well, they already have additional income taxes in New York City.
1: Sure, right? Which they're allowed to do. But Ulster County never had anything like that before.
9: I mean, it seems foolish to me. I mean, the ultimate judge of a project like that has to be the local voters, right? I would think that would make Ulster County a lot less attractive a place to live. But, you know, I mean, well, if there was a Republican governor, I don't necessarily think that it would be good politics or good, you know, governmental philosophy to go in and dictate that they can't do something like that.
1: Well, a lot of Republican candidates and elected officials talk about having a voter ID law, something that is not required to vote on Election Day in New York, although you do need one to register. Your campaign website says you support, quote-unquote, reasonable voter ID requirements. What does that look like to you in practice?
9: Sure. Yeah. So, I mean, it doesn't make any sense to me why we wouldn't require a vote, an ID to vote. I don't necessarily believe that it needs to be like a passport or some of the, but every, my understanding is now every new driver's license or ID that's issued from a DMV is already a real ID. So that, something like that. And I know plenty of people, even people out in Wayne County who do not have cars, who have government issued IDs. It seems silly to me every time you go in to vote that you put, all you have to do is put your signature next to your previous signature. And usually that signature is one that you you first scrawled when you were 18 years old. And I don't know about anybody else, but my signature now, it looks a lot, after 10 years as an attorney, it looks a lot less, it doesn't look anything like what I used to do when I was 18. And that's it. And then people say, okay, there you go. You're ready to vote. I think that a government-issued ID to show when you show up to vote is a completely reasonable requirement.
1: Well, we've been speaking with George Dobbins. He is a real estate attorney and the Republican candidate for the 130th Assembly District, an open seat in the Rochester suburbs. George, thank you so much for making the time. I really appreciate it.
9: Thank you. Thank you for having me.
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0: Hi, it's Kevin Clancy, Siena Class of 1991. 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

0: On the guitar, Carl Verheyen. On the trumpet from New Orleans, Lee Thornburg. On the percussion from California, Jesse Siebenberg. And from the same place in California, on the drums, Bob Siebenberg. From Los Angeles, on the bass, Cliff Hugo. Playing keyboards and guitar and vocals, Mark Hart. And from Los Angeles, California, on the piano, Rick Davis.
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1: And now with the special performance of Everybody's Coming to My House, ladies and gentlemen, David Byrne.

on a warm summer's eve, on a train bound for nowhere, met up with a gambler. We were both too tired to sleep, so we took turns of staring

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